If you're the parents of a teenager, or maybe you're a teenager yourself, first off, you're a pretty cool teenager if you're listening to Q. But I would say you would know that this phase of life can be pretty intense. A lot of change is happening. There's a lot of pressure to make big decisions about your future. And the band Thunder Queens know all about that because, honestly, they're living it and soundtracking it with some pretty amazing music. Take a listen.

0: Another cool one. That is our fourth and final debut this week, courtesy of post-punk band Fontaine's DC out of Dublin City, of course, with their brand new single called Marianne. Look for their new studio album entitled Dopamine Chamber to drop on October 16th, a mere 5 days before our producer Marianne's birthday. Coincidence, perhaps, or perhaps not. It's a coincidence. It's totally a coincidence. I'm your guest host, JJ Laborde, and we have 20 songs to feature and not quite enough time to do that in full. So here's a quick spin through tunes coming in at number 16 to 15.
1: 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Counting down.
0: Don't you know it's such a Maggie from American singer Cassandra Coleman climbs four spots to take number 16.

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1: With Gavin Crawford.
2: Wow. Hi, everybody. Welcome to Because News, Canada's funniest news quiz. I am Gavin Crawford. We called a snap election and the total voter turnout was just these three. Glad to be seeing them. Let's welcome our panel.

0: Two roads diverged in a wood, and I took the road less traveled.
1: After all the awkwardness, disasters, and family drama, Mark Critch is finally graduating.
0: Maybe it's about not settling for the way things are, but making your own way.
2: No, it's about jobs.
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1: Say goodbye to a Canadian comedy we've grown up with. Son of a Critch, the final season. Stream now on CBC Jam. What kind of future do Albertans want? The upcoming referendum will reveal where voters stand. Choices on the ballot. Stay in Canada. Seek more provincial powers over immigration and whether to push for constitutional change. To learn what the results could mean for you, for Albertans, and for all Canadians, stay tuned to CBC News for full coverage. The Alberta Referendum, October 19th. Everywhere you get CBC News.
4: Something is happening in Dawson Creek. 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
7: From CBC News, the world is sour. I'm Neil Kumar. It's now official. Since just after midnight Eastern time, some Canadian products are now banned from being exported into the U.S. It's the latest escalation in the trade war. Kate McKenna has more from Washington.
8: The U.S. has officially banned imports of a slate of Canadian goods, including most alcohol, motorcycles, and molasses. The ban was announced a few weeks ago, but only took effect just after midnight Eastern time. Although the move will hurt the affected industries, it's unlikely to have a big effect on the broader Canadian economy. The U.S. administration announced the import bans after trade talks broke down and Canada retaliated to a new set of American tariffs. Prime Minister Mark Carney has indicated he's not planning further retaliation at this time. But at this point, there are no plans for both sides to restart negotiations. Late last week, top American and Canadian officials said there is no rush to get back to the table, although at some point they will need to renegotiate the terms of the free trade agreement, CUSMA. Kate McKenna, CBC News, Washington.
7: Hundreds of people who work for Stelco are about to be laid off. It's one of the biggest steel manufacturers in Canada, and it has announced it's shutting down part of its operations in Hamilton, Ontario. Stelco says sales are being squeezed by tariffs and it must take steps to ensure the survival of the company. Peter Armstrong reports.
9: The letter to employees says the company is struggling due to ongoing trade issues, so tariffs. But it also talks about the amount of cheap steel that's still being imported into Canada that competes with Stelco's steel. The official statement from the company says, in the face of continued market uncertainty and prolonged injury to Stelco's business resulting largely from steel imports into Canada, we've been forced to make this very difficult decision that will impact as many as 500 Stelco employees. The union said it might be closer to 350 jobs, but we just got a statement from Cleveland Cliffs. Stelco is now owned by a company called Cleveland Cliffs, saying job opportunities at Lake Erie Works, which is in Ontario, will be offered to Hamilton employees. We expect that a significant number of employees affected by the indefinite idle at Hamilton should be absorbed at Lake Erie Works. So there's a lot still to sort of process and really try to piece together here.
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7: President Trump has announced plans for the construction of the largest steel plant in U.S. history. The $15 billion steel mill will be built in Midwestern state of Iowa. Trump made the announcement alongside company executives at the White House on Monday.
11: Today, we're thrilled to announce that Mesabi Metallics will be building the largest steel plant in American history in the great state of Iowa. It's the largest plant, one of the largest plants in the world, but it's the largest plant in America by far.
7: This comes as the president and his Republican Party are trying to bolster their economic record ahead of the November midterm elections. King Charles is facing renewed scrutiny over claims in a new book by his former brother-in-law. Charles Spencer, the brother of the late Princess Diana, sat down with Matt Galloway, host of CBC Radio's The Current. Eli Glasner tells us more.
12: They still have real power. I mean, that's what's intriguing.
13: That's Earl Spencer, the brother of the late Princess Diana, talking about the royal family.
2: He's felt that power firsthand after the publication of his book Swan Song about his sister. Speaking with The Current's Matt Galloway, Spencer described a phone call with the then Prince Charles, who he says had a giddy tone the night of the Paris accident that ended Diana's life.
12: I remember it like yesterday because it was so jarring.
2: In response, Buckingham Palace released a rare statement saying the pain of fraternal grief can cloud reason, affect judgment, and color memory in ways others do not recognize. While many in England have questioned the book's timing, Spencer says with the 30th anniversary of his sister's death approaching, he wanted to share a portrait of the woman who he knew. Eli Glaster, CBC News, Toronto.
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13: Hi, I'm Saroja Coelho, and you're listening to CBC Radio 1. 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Coming up next from the BBC, this is The Interview.
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18: These companies don't care what governments do.
19: This is a war. The first thing that we want is the war to end.
14: For this episode, I speak to Rolf Meyer, South Africa's new ambassador to the United States. In the 1990s, he was one of the leading negotiators in the talks that helped bring apartheid to an end. Now he takes up his new post amid a serious rupture in relations with Washington. President Trump has cut aid, expelled the previous South African ambassador, and offered refugee status to white Afrikaners, he says are fleeing persecution, claiming the community faces genocide. The South African government rejects that allegation, and Meyer, himself an Afrikaner, explains what he wants President Trump to hear.
20: I've asked many people in Washington over the period that I'm here that question, where is the misdirection of information coming from? And quite frankly, nobody has a clear answer. And I don't want to speculate. What I would like to do is to have a conversation with the president where I can state to him what really is the situation from the perspective that I hold and from the experience I hold. I think I have the legitimacy as a born Afrikaner in South Africa. I have the legitimacy to speak about the subject very clearly.
14: Welcome to The Interview from the BBC World Service with Rolf Meyer.
20: I think that, at least, from my perspective, the tension has not escalated. That shows improvement. Like we always said during the time of our negotiations in South Africa, if there's agreement to talk again, then it's positive. And it's a little bit like that, but much more has to happen. And we hope we can normalize. There are good intentions on both sides, expressed by the U.S. ambassador to South Africa and from the South African government side too. And we hope we can fix this. You know, the situation reached probably a high last year with tensions when President Ramaphosa visited, which is more than a year ago. And since then, I think there is slow improvement, and hopefully it will come right.
0: How would you describe Donald Trump's claims that he made in that meeting that there's a genocide against white Afrikaner farmers in South Africa?
20: That statement came first about when the executive order was issued in February of 2025. You know, and I watched it and back in South Africa and asked myself, I don't understand. Is he talking about us? I was at that stage not involved in any politics directly or indirectly. And I started to search where it could come from and never got a clear answer. There might have been different sources based on some people that felt affected over a period of time. But the notion of a mass attack on the Afrikaner was misrepresented by those that might have conveyed the message. I mean, I'm an Afrikaner from South Africa myself, and I can say that I've never experienced something of that kind. My family have never experienced, all of them are still in South Africa, following their own careers successfully. And we found it strange. So the sources misrepresented, unfortunately, something that just doesn't exist.
0: Could I ask how that makes you feel personally, hearing those sorts of labels, though?
20: I've been in politics for a long time in my earlier life, and I was very much part of the negotiations that led to the change from apartheid to democracy. I was part of the drafting of the South African Constitution as we have it today. And this level of criticism came about already at that stage, you know, of us who were in favor of the change, selling out the Afrikaner. And so in a certain way, I've been used to that for a very long time. I'm talking about decades. And when you are in that situation, you learn how to deal with it. And I think that's the way through which most politicians would view their role and their responsibility. And that is, you know what to take serious account of and what not. And I think that applies to all politicians, particularly in leadership positions. Sometimes they might be wrong, and sometimes they might be right. But I think we have been vindicated in our situation to say what we wanted to create is an inclusive South Africa. And we as Afrikaner are just as much part of that inclusive nation as anybody else. So black and white can work together, and we have proved it over the last 30 years or more. I think one of the mistakes that's been made in this evaluation is the fact that South Africa has taken the advantage of the unification through the Constitution and the constitutional rights that's been protected in our Constitution in such a way that it unified us. It didn't divide us further. Of course, not everything is perfect as far as that is. But if you look again at the polls that have been conducted in recent months, it shows the opposite from what is being perceived on the outside.
0: You mentioned the phrase selling out. Do you feel that that's what you'll be accused of if you speak out about this scheme?
20: No, not at all. I don't see it that way, and I didn't take responsibility for that accusation because it's incorrect. And to put it in a nutshell, if we didn't do what we did by creating a future South Africa through a constitutional arrangement like we have, in terms of which the Constitution is the highest order in the country. We are a constitutional state. And even the president and everybody else at executive level are subordinate to the Constitution. I think that's a major achievement from where we were as an apartheid state. If we had to stay in an apartheid state, we would have ended up in a civil war. And people who are making different claims today have no idea how close we were to that situation by the late 1980s.
0: You've been clear just now that the claims behind this scheme are incorrect, in your words. Why is Trump saying that? What do you think's behind that?
20: No, I can't speak for that because I don't know. I've asked many people in Washington over the period that I'm here that question, where is the misdirection of information coming from? And quite frankly, nobody has a clear answer. And I don't want to speculate. What I would like to do is to have a conversation with the president where I can state to him what really is the situation from the perspective that I hold and from the experience I hold. I think I have the legitimacy as a born Afrikaner in South Africa. I have the legitimacy to speak about the subject very clearly.
0: Why do you think President Ramaphosa made the decision that you were the person to negotiate with Donald Trump and his administration?
20: Well, again, I can only speculate. That question should be asked to him, but you ask me what I think. You know, I think two factors came to mind. One is him and I trust each other. We have a long experience of working together under difficult circumstances, how to make peace in our own country, with which we succeeded. And I think for that reason, he trusts me, and I trust him. So when he asked me to do this, I said, I will do it because I trust you, meaning I will rely on your backing. That's important. Second reason might have been the fact that he also saw the value of me being an Afrikaner, being legitimate to speak about Afrikaner interests, to entrust me with the task. Mm. But, you know, I'm not here to represent the Afrikaner only. Mm. I'm here in Washington to represent South Africa as a nation. Mm. And one of the proudest moments for me was when I could welcome the Springbok rugby team arriving on Sunday in Baltimore and saying, we are here to represent South Africa as the welcoming party for you as the Springbok team from South Africa, which is completely diverse in itself.
0: And do you think Trump does trust you? Do you have any sense of that yet?
20: Some of them, maybe yes. And you know, I speak to some of them. And I would hope that, you know, we can carry on with this conversation in a way that can really contribute towards the national interests on both sides, put it that way. Because what the Trump administration, as my reading, if my reading is correct, in the final instance is interested about is trade and investment. And from our side, the same. And that should be the basis of it, where we can meet, where we can have a meeting of minds and finding agreement.
14: You're listening to The Interview from the BBC World Service with me, Ione Wells. I've been speaking to Rolf Meyer, South Africa's new ambassador to Washington. He held this immense gravitas in the room, the aura of somebody who has decades of political experience, negotiating experience, including negotiating an end to apartheid. He considers every word he says. I don't get the sense he would get tripped up by a tricky question, a difficult negotiation. And it's why it will be fascinating to see how he navigates negotiations with Donald Trump's administration at such a difficult time for relations between the two countries. Right, let's return to my conversation with Rolf Meyer.
0: You mentioned your experience as a negotiator in South Africa at the end of apartheid. Do you see any parallels between the challenges you faced as a negotiator then and some of your challenges in negotiations now?
20: You know, in my experience, both in South Africa and many other places, I was, by the way, involved for an extended period of time in Northern Ireland, in the process leading up to the Good Friday Agreement and even after. So that experience and many others where I've done some work around the world told me there are certain universal characteristics, if you want to call it that, that would apply in all negotiations. You know, you have to build a level of trust from the opposing sides. You can't expect to have a sustainable agreement at the end of negotiations if there wasn't trust involved in that process. The second is both sides have to take responsibility and take responsibility in terms of make it their own. Create ownership of the problem, but also of the outcome. And the third one is, from our perspective, it has to be inclusive. It can't be sectional interest. It can't be personal or self-interest. It has to be inclusive interest. And I think that applied to both sides as well, as I would see it. So those universal phenomena, I think, apply to all negotiations. And I've been exposed to those for a very long time, both in South Africa and elsewhere, as I said. And hopefully it can come in helpfully here.
0: The scheme that the Trump administration has introduced for white Afrikaner refugees, as he describes it, would you like to see that revoked?
20: I made the point several times publicly that I would like to see the executive order being lifted, because that is the basis of the so-called five asks to South Africa. And it means that if we can find agreement on those specific issues mentioned through that, there should be no reason why the executive order can't be lifted.
0: What is Washington currently asking for? And are there areas you think South Africa would concede on any?
20: It's mostly internal political issues, you know, and those can be addressed and have been addressed in many cases. But the issue of refugee, the request there was from the Trump administration is that South Africa should not interfere. And we said we're not going to be standing in the way of any South African who wants to leave. They've done it over the years since 1994. There are thousands of South Africans here in the United States. There are thousands in the UK and in Australia and many other places. So there was never any intention from the South African government to prevent people from leaving the country. But there was a concern about the way in which it was applied in the beginning. That has been out of the way, that's removed. So that is not an issue anymore. The second was the question of land expropriation. Act passed by Parliament in 2024. That has been referred to the courts for judgment on whether it's constitutional in its application. And the court judgment is to come, probably only by next year, but everybody, including the U.S. administration, said they're prepared to wait for the court ruling. The third one is the question of hate speech. Particular songs that have been used by certain political groupings in the country. Our constitutional court ruled that it's not unconstitutional. But what we have also said is that when it comes to incitement of violence of any kind, we should take position against that, including these songs, if it incites violence. And the fourth one would be the question of rural safety. Now, South Africa has challenges with the prevention of crime and or the combating of crime and dealing with crime results. It's a problem, and it's all around. It's not rural. It's not farm attacks only. In fact, if you look at the total picture, the huge levels of crime in the black townships in South Africa is of the biggest concern, proportionally far more than anything else. And when we have to address the problem of crime and label political or at least priority crimes, we have to look at the total picture, not only one section of that crime, admitting that it might be a problem, but at the same time take account of the whole picture. And I think there is understanding for that. And by the way, I think the United States can help us with resources on combating crime. They have the ability. They've been successful in some areas. If I look around me, even in Washington, you know, crime is an issue. And so much everywhere. And South Africa, unfortunately, has been exposed to levels of crime that is totally unacceptable. But if there are resources and technical support that we can source from the US, it would be very helpful. And I think that is part of the discussion that's going on.
0: What kind of support in particular would you like from the US?
20: Well, on the technical side, there's equipment here that we don't have in South Africa, for instance.
0: Are you talking just military equipment, police equipment?
20: No, police equipment. You know, reactionary stuff, reactionary equipment that you can use to speed up your reaction time, things like that.
0: Mm. And Larry Bartlow, who's the former director of the Refugee Assistance Program here in the US, has gone as far as to say that this executive order could be illegal, that it doesn't follow the US's definition of a refugee. Do you agree with that characterization?
20: I would rather not go into that speculation. It's not part of our mission here to criticize and or analyze US laws and or executive orders. We have to do what is necessary from the South African perspective and commit ourselves to improve the life of all South Africans, including those that we'd consider becoming refugees to the United States. The point is, those thousands of South Africans that are residing in the U.S. and still claim to keep up their South African citizenship, and I've met numbers of them in recent weeks here in the U.S., have left the country without a problem. But they keep their link. And I would like to think that those that qualify for refugee status in the US would keep their link with South Africa too, and maybe at some stage return to South Africa, which they are entitled to do.
0: Mm. I appreciate you don't want to speculate on US law, but more generally, what do you make of the fact that here in the US now, the majority of refugees that have been admitted to this country have been South African?
20: Well, that is a decision by this administration. I'm not going to comment on that. We make decisions in South Africa that I would respect others not to comment on, expect others not to comment on, and I think that is the way in which we respect each other.
0: Mm. Your predecessor here was sent away after being too critical of Donald Trump, according to the Trump administration. Do you feel you can speak as candidly as you want to in this role?
20: I am here to represent my government, President Ramaphosa, and the government of national unity that represents South Africa. I'm being appointed by that government. And I will follow the instructions. And in the second instance, I'm a diplomat in the role that I fulfill at the moment, or that I was prepared to accept. And for that reason, I'm going to follow the rules.
0: And finally, are you optimistic about how the next few months will pan out? Do you think there is going to be an improvement in relations? You mentioned at the start that there hadn't been an escalation, but what would it take to get improvement?
20: We are all the time in sensitive stages of this interaction with State Department, with the National Security Council, in other words, with the White House, and other institutions of authority in the United States. And it's an ongoing process. I would like to think that the fact that the U.S. has an ambassador in Pretoria, which was not the case last year, May, the fact that we have an ambassador here, which was not the case last year, May, and the two of us, by the way, get along quite well, Ambassador Brazil and myself, maybe because we are both a little bit more senior. And we can interact and understand each other. Differ, yes, but at least we can talk. And it reminds me of a successful dialogue that can also go forward on that basis. So at our level, I think there are good signs. And we will have to keep on advising our governments, respectively, and try to steer the direction of where the solutions lie. And I see that it's my business.
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13: From the BBC, that was The Interview. I'm Saroja Coelho. CBC News is next.
3: This week on Bookends, when Michelle Good's mother was in her 20s, she changed her own name from Martha Eliza to Elizabeth to sound less indigenous. Michelle's new novel, Eliza Sunshine, tells that family story and gives her mother her name back. The book is a sweeping, deeply personal story following three generations of Cree women.
21: I think what it was is that Eliza is a more common name among Indigenous people at the time, and that, you know, Elizabeth was the queen, for heaven's sakes, right? So I think that, you know, and she was very young at the time, you know, maybe her very early 20s when she did this. You know, we all get funny things in our heads, and I think she just got it in her head. So one of the things that I feel very strongly about this book is that I'm giving her name back. Mm.
22: Why give the fictional version of your mom that you write about in this novel the name Eliza Sunshine?
21: And that's another... There's lots of things, little things in the book that only a handful of people will understand. But my father's pet name for my mom was Sunny, like S-U-N-N-Y, Sunny. And so, Sunshine, yeah. She was 30 when she married my father. She was 30. She married after she came back from New Zealand. Mm-hmm.
3: That's this week on Bookends with Matea Roach. 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
14: This is CBC News for Newfoundland and Labrador. I'm Sarah Blackmore. Good morning. Well, this week was supposed to be the start of a 2-week murder trial in Corner Brook, but those plans took an unexpected turn yesterday when Blair Walsh changed his plea and took full responsibility for killing Bert Webster. CBC's Colleen Connors was in the courtroom and has more on the attack that killed Webster in March of 2023.
23: Blair Walsh was set to start a trial Monday for second-degree murder. Instead, he pleaded guilty to manslaughter. It all stems from a horrific incident outside an apartment complex on Wheelers Road over 3 years ago. A security video was played in court, showing Walsh punching and kicking Webster dozens and dozens of times. The family wept as they watched. At times, the family addressed Walsh directly, swearing at him and saying things like, "What the F is wrong with you?" Walsh, who has not been in custody, sat next to his lawyer looking forward, not watching the video projected on the wall of the court. Webster was put on life support that night. He suffered severe brain damage and died soon after. Since Walsh admitted to killing Webster, there will be no trial. A sentencing hearing is set for February. Walsh was remanded and held in custody Monday following the hearing. Colleen Connors, CBC News, Corner Brook.
14: Well, the provincial government is putting more money into a program that helps people who need to travel for health care. The PCs say that the budget for the medical transportation program will more than double from $6 million to $14 million. But the opposition says that falls short of what was promised on the campaign trail. Mark Quinn reports.
24: I've had people actually move out of communities in my district.
25: Labrador Affairs Minister Leila Evans says that will happen less now because the province is reimbursing more medical travel expenses for people eligible to receive them.
24: It's a little bit emotional to me, coming from Labrador.
25: Among the changes announced, the reimbursement for private vehicle mileage will increase. The reimbursement for private accommodations will also increase, and some deductibles will be erased. The Liberal critic for Labrador Affairs, Lisa Dempster, says it falls short of what many people believe the PCs promised.
26: Tony Wakeham ran on 100% coverage for everybody. So I know folks that fully believed when he said, "We are going to cover medical transportation for 100%, that I don't think they were thinking deductibles. I don't think they were thinking of a certain amount to go toward my hotel.
25: Leila Evans says the next challenge for government is to make more services available in more parts of the province so people don't have to travel to receive them. Mark Quinn, CBC News, St. John's.
1: Well, a resident of New World Island is lobbying for a food fishery for lobster. Kyle McCaughey has submitted a petition to the federal government. He says lobster stocks are up and food insecurity is also increasing. So he says he believes people should be allowed to catch lobster for personal, non-commercial consumption.
4: Canada has the highest, if not highest, food inflation amongst G7 countries. So that was the impetus for me to say, look, I need to look at ways to reduce food costs. There's food in the ocean. I should have access to that food. So I started this advocacy for a lobster food fishery.
1: McCaughey says that he had trouble getting an MP from this province to support him, but he did get his petition presented last week by BC MP and Green Party leader Elizabeth May. And finally, in advance of National Truth and Reconciliation Day tomorrow, First Light has released its 2026 Reconciliation Report. It's an update on the status of truth and reconciliation efforts on the Northeast Avalon. The Urban Indigenous Organization says that there has been progress on its 42 calls for change, but there continues to be challenges. Noah Shepherd is First Light's Relational Connections Coordinator. He says one of the challenges is persistent gaps in public education and understanding of Indigenous cultures, histories, and current realities.
5: We're talking basic things that the public school system is not adequately teaching people about. There are some people who still believe that there are no Indigenous groups on the island of Newfoundland. That is not the case. Yeah. We have two specific Indigenous groups, right, of the Mi'kmaq.
1: Shepherd says the report's first priority in terms of calls for change is the redevelopment of the K-12 curriculum in this province. But he says there is cause for celebration of recent progress, too, like the funding of an Indigenous-led health clinic in St. John's. And that's your CBC News for this hour. Stick around because your morning show starts next. For Newfoundland and Labrador, I'm Sarah Blackmore.

Good morning. It's Tuesday, September 29th. The time is 6:10 in most of Labrador and 6:40 if you're south of Blacktickle. 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I'm Rivu Rashid, and this is Labrador Morning.

0: first half hour, we'll find out what it was like for Happy Valley Coos Bay students to prepare soup with veggies they grew and what they learned about healthy eating. Also, did you forget about that bag of spinach or a bottle of hot sauce in the back of your fridge? If so, you are not alone. According to our next guest, approximately 10% of the food Canadians buy is wasted. We'll talk to agriculture professor Stuart Smith about how we can shrink that number. Also, retracing the path of the lure of Labrador Wild. Explorer Justin Barber's back from his latest expedition in the Big Land, and we'll hear him walk us through the epic trek. But first, let's check the current temperatures. Starting in Nain, mostly cloudy, 11 degrees. Hopedale is seeing 11 as well. Makovic, 12. Cartwright, cloudy, 11. Mary's Harbour, clear, 9. Blanc-Sablon, mostly cloudy, 8 degrees. Wabush, clear, 2. Churchill Falls, clear, 2 as well. And finally, Happy Valley, Goose Bay, mostly cloudy with 11 degrees. Now, transportation, Zach.
1: Well, starting off with the boats, the Hayek W is in service on schedule. The 10:30 a.m. departure from St. Barb today will be delayed approximately by 30 minutes to allow the vessel to refuel. As for the Hamatic W, it was in Hopedale at 5 this morning and will depart Nain after cargo is complete, southbound to Goose Bay, and will be load and go schedule. So you can continue to monitor NL511 for any and all of those updates today. For flights, Air Borealis flights PB968, 848, and 847 are canceled. Roads are looking clear, but as always, use care and caution when out on them.
0: Thank you so much, Zach. It's time for Biz Digest with Megan Reed.
2: Good morning. In what it's calling, quote, a survival move, unquote, Stelco, the Ontario steel manufacturer, announced it's indefinitely idling its cold-rolled and coated operations, starting next Friday, impacting as many as 500 employees at both its Hamilton and Lake Erie works. In a letter to employees, the company blamed President Trump's 50% tariff on steel and aluminum imports from Canada. Ron Wells is the president of the United Steelworkers Local 1005. He says that the union is obviously very disappointed, especially as when they were bought out by Cleveland-Cliffs, an American company, 2 years ago, the company made various commitments.
3: One of those commitments was to maintain the same number of unionized employees. And, you know, they signed the Canadian Investment Act, and that talked about maintaining the same employment levels as well. And we asked them, we met with them when they bought us, and we asked the CEO, and we told him our experience with U.S. Steel and what happened in 08 when they laid the plant off. And they said, no, we're nothing like U.S. Steel. Trust me, they'll prove to us. Well, they've done, the complete opposite.
2: Impacted employees will be notified by human resources as operations wind down. Cleveland-Cliffs stock fell 8% on the news. Turning to retail, Canada's Competition Bureau is launching an investigation into the use of minimum advertised pricing guidelines, which set a floor on the price retailers can advertise certain products, although they may still be able to sell for less. The watchdog wants to know if these policies make it harder for Canadians to find bargains, especially as food affordability remains top of mind. The Bureau also wants to find out if they reduce price competition or create barriers for discount or new grocers. Mike Van Massau, a food economist at the University of Guelph, believes it's good the Bureau is looking at this. But Van Massau says that it's important to remember this isn't something grocers are doing. This is about their suppliers and their sales contracts.
4: The grocer says, I'd like it at this price. And they say, well, to sell it to you that cheaply, I need you to agree on a minimum advertised price that you won't put it in flyers and A, diminish our brand, or B, make it obvious how cheap we're selling to you. So this isn't the grocers. They do agree with it, agree to it, but they're not the ones who are initiating it. It is their suppliers.
2: Von Massau doesn't think the investigation will end up raising prices, but does believe the practice makes it more difficult for Canadians to find deals. In other news, Chinese electric vehicles' ultra-fast charging stations are getting even faster. Last week, Geely Auto unveiled a charger that took an EV battery from 10% to 70% in 4.5 minutes. By comparison, EV chargers here in North America take between 20 to 40 under optimal conditions. And finally, Dumb.co, a startup out of the U.S. that sells modified flip phones, added a new job requirement for applicants. They must submit a handwritten cover letter. Seems their HR department had been overwhelmed with job applications written by AI. And for a company that celebrates all things analog, that wasn't cutting it. Since they made the switch, the company had 900 people apply for 4 internship roles, with 300 potential job seekers actually mailing in their applications. How's that for nailing the assignment? For CBC Radio, I'm Megan Reed.

0: Many of you are enjoying the bounty from your garden right now. Back in 2014, some Happy Valley Gooseberry students also enjoyed the fruits of their labors. The Community Food Hub and Labrador Grenfell Health ran a program teaching kids about healthy eating. Queen of Peace Middle School students peeled and chopped veggies they had grown, and then it was time to make soup. Our CBC's Matt McCann dropped by.
1: All right, so we're going to go into the kitchen and we're going to wash the vegetables. And then when we come back, we're going to put on some aprons. We don't want you to get your clothes all dirty. And then we're going to start cutting up the vegetables. Sound like a plan?
2: All right, let's. Hi, I'm Lynn Blackwood. I'm the regional nutritionist with Labrador Grenfell Health. The vegetables were grown locally in the children's garden. The grade 4 students from last year planted them, and then we came in and watered them in a grow station.
1: Peas. Peas. Oh, wait, now I got two things.
3: Asparagus.
1: Yeah. And
3: snow peas.
4: Sugar snaps.
1: Snow peas, or I can't remember.
4: Sugar snaps.
1: So we're going to put that in our soup. So we're going to wash them up, and then we're going to have to shuck them, I think. We'll have to get the beans and the peas out. Do you guys want to see what that looks like inside?
5: Yeah. Oh.
6: I know what that.
1: Okay, we're going to crack it open. Can you hear it?
7: Yeah. Oh, yeah. Crap.
1: And then we'll see the beans. Oh, they're a bit small. Can you see them? Oh, there. Can you hear the nice cracking? See how fresh it is?
8: Oh.
2: In June, we transplanted them to the children's garden, and volunteers over the summer would go and water them and make sure everything was going well. And now here we are today. We've harvested the vegetables, and we're making a soup.
1: What else do I have in here? We got a bit of broccoli that we're going to put in our soup too, so we'll have to rinse all that. So this bag is all broccoli and peas and the beans. Now look at these guys.
9: Potatoes!
1: What color?
10: Red.
1: Nice red potatoes. So they're pretty dirty because they're in the ground, so we're going to have to wash them off. Okay. All right, we'll give it a really good scrub. See all the little bits of dirt that were in the garden? So we want to give it a good scrub. So you can see that, have you ever peeled carrots at home?
11: Yeah.
1: From the store, and then there's kind of a thicker skin on them.
11: Yeah.
1: They're a little bit older. These ones are really fresh, so we could just eat them after they're cleaned up.
2: I think we just wanted to get children to understand where food comes from, that it's not just ends up in the store, that it's actually grown, and what are some of the things that are needed to grow healthy vegetables. And we talked to the kids about what is needed, and when we talked with them again today, they remembered everything, so I think that was great. Children, when they grow things and when they help prepare things, they're more apt to try new things. And I think a veggie soup is a really awesome choice for kids to eat.
1: Throw them in. Oh, the carrots are going in the pot.
12: Tiny one.
1: Oh, that's a tiny one.
2: I think it's really important to get children involved with food preparation and growing. Children are more apt to try things if they've had a hand in growing it or preparing it. So get kids in the garden, get kids in the kitchen, start learning them how to prepare food for when they're older.
1: Has anyone cut up vegetables before?
13: Yeah.
1: You guys know how to use a knife?
13: Yes.
1: So I don't want anyone to cut their fingers. So I don't want to see any blood. So be very, very careful with a knife, okay?
2: I think it may interest children to garden more at home, and they may get their families involved with it. So if they're saying, oh, Mom, we made soup today, can I help you make supper tonight? So I think it's a really good starting point, and get kids in the garden and in the kitchen as soon as you can, as soon as they're safe to do things.
1: So for my carrot here, I'm going to just cut off the top and the bottom, and then I'll just do it in pieces like this. All right, can you do that?
14: My name's John White, and I'm peeling potatoes. We're making soup and doing stuff with the food groups and making soup from the vegetables we planted last year because vegetables are healthy and you need them in your diet.
15: My name's Caitlin Carneal. I'm just cutting carrots for a soup. Well, I'm just happy that it grew because I'm actually really hungry.
16: My name's Caden Short, and I'm really excited to be here because I love cutting vegetables. Because you're cutting up food for other people to eat, so you're making a healthy choice for other people. And being healthy is an important part of life.
17: That burns.
1: veggies in the soup now. When you're putting your veggies in, if you got boiling water going here, yeah, be careful. But if you put your veggies to the side like that, it shouldn't splash at you. But the veggies are going in. So we got beans, peas. Oh, I see a few cucumbers in here too. Oh well.
4: Broccoli.
1: And put a few more carrots and that in here too. No. So we got carrots and onion and beans from our garden.
2: I was so happy to see the kids. They remembered what we did. They were so happy to prepare vegetables. They were in, you know, the vegetables were just pulled from the garden. They were full of dirt and mud, and they were so happy to wash them, cut them up, prepare them, and then put them into the soup. And most of them are looking forward to trying the soup.
5: What do you think of the soup?
6: It's good. Because it's soup and I like soup.
8: It's good. Because they're from the vegetables that we planted.
10: Great. Because we get to cut the stuff up from the stuff that we planted, and I think it would be really delicious.
11: It was really fun that I got picked for cutting up the vegetables that we planted, because we got to have a whole whack of different type of vegetables to peel and cut.
12: Hi, I'm Marie McDonald. I'm a grade 4 teacher here at Queen of Peace. I think it's amazing. I think the kids get to see something grow, make a meal, and realize the importance of the power they have to grow their own food and eat healthy.
5: What do you think of the soup?
12: I like it.
0: Some sounds and voices from Queen of Peace Middle School back in 2014. Students made soup from a vegetable garden they started the summer before, and they spoke with the CBC's Matt McCann. Now here's the Darina Harvey Band with Grow.

0: in Labrador City. And finally, Upper Lake Melville, a mix of sun and cloud with southwesterly winds 20 kilometers an hour this afternoon, high 20 degrees. And that's a look at your weather conditions for the day. Over a billion tons of food wasted in a single year, and households are driving most of it. As the world marks the International Day of Awareness of Food Loss and Waste, we're asking, how big is Canada's share of the problem? To help us answer this question and how we can prevent our own food waste, we're joined by Stuart Smythe. He is Professor of Agricultural Economics at the University of Saskatchewan. Stuart, good morning.
1: Good morning, Rabu.
0: So give us a sense of the numbers. What does food loss and food waste look like in Canada?
1: So, yeah, your introduction captured it nicely. And, you know, it's an unfortunate aspect of our food supply chains, but the reality is that food does end up in dumpsters and landfills, simply meaning that no consumer can include this as part of their diets. But it's also a pervasive issue that's been around for decades, really. Some of it is, you know, the food loss is what happens to food before it is purchased by consumers. It spoils or is not sellable. And then food waste is what happens once we as consumers take it home and, you know, cook it, but we don't use up the leftovers, or we have to throw produce away because it spoils before we're able to use it as part of a meal.
0: So how do consumer preferences bring about food loss?
1: It can vary really from household to household. Sometimes some of the research shows that consumers will buy significant portions of an item, not being able to consume that and have to throw a chunk of that away. Other parts are, you know, if we cook food and we put our leftovers into the fridge and they sort of get lost for a few days at the back of the fridge, or we put them into a freezer compartment and they get lost in there for a couple of months, and then, that food ends up in our garbage bins.
0: So what about best before date? I remember having an interesting conversation with an expert who said that sometimes we think that the food is not good anymore, but it is actually.
1: Absolutely. That accounts for a significant portion of the food loss in Canada, is that, you know, I guess to some extent the food processors have really tried to brand that as a way to increase their sales by trying to convince us to think that, oh, you know, if it's at the date, the best before date or very close to it, it's somehow not safe to consume, which is completely false. Those are sort of advisory dates. They're not something that are set in stone. And the vast majority of products that have those are perfectly safe to consume.
0: Okay, now, Stuart, what are some strategies grocery stores and restaurants can use to reduce their food loss?
1: So I see one of the interesting ones from restaurants is that they've developed an app now, and what this app will do is if a restaurant, say, has over-purchased an item that would be part of their meal plans, and they're simply not able to use it up, and they're going to have to, you know, eventually throw that out, that they'll use this app to notify people in the area that there's the opportunity to come in and buy some of that produce, meaning that it would have to be used up within the next couple of days, kind of thing. But this is certainly an innovative strategy in helping to reduce food waste between the restaurants and us as consumers.
0: Other than wasting money, why should we care about this topic?
1: Well, it's actually pretty expensive. So some of the research estimates that Canadians, and Americans too, are throwing away somewhere between $125 and $150 worth of groceries a month. And so, I think that amounts, if you add that up, that's about 10% of total food costs per year. So this represents, this minimizing the in-house food waste is

0: certainly an excellent way for households to reduce their grocery budgets by ensuring that they minimize how much food actually ends up in their garbage bins.
1: How do you see it that Canadians waste so much food when there's growing concern about grocery prices?
0: Yeah, but I think part of this is captured in this issue that, you know, we're seeing a slowdown in our food supply chain. So there's a short, you know, 30,000 odd truck driving jobs that are unfulfilled. So part of the challenge is that we're buying food that's not as fresh as it could be. And we see this typically in the fruits and vegetables. They're not lasting as long once we buy them. They're spoiling within a couple of days of us bringing them home from the store. So, you know, this is where innovation in terms of food research and in terms of using biotechnology to naturally extend shelf life of fruits and vegetables is a really excellent strategy that should be an increasing part of fruit and vegetable production in North America.
1: Okay, now you've talked about restaurants and other businesses, how they can save food, but what about us, our regular listeners? What are some of the ways they can reduce food waste in their everyday lives?
0: Yeah, one of the interesting ones I've seen by an author is she talks about, you know, weekly, you know, scheduling one day a week where you're simply going to have leftovers, right? So she said it forces us to go back into the freezer compartment and pull out the Tupperware container of what we stuck in there 3 or 4 days ago or the week prior. And so that way, you know, once you've scheduled this for a couple of months, then it routinely becomes part of your weekly meal strategizing. And she said it's a really good way to cut down and ensure that, you know, every dollar you spend on food in a grocery store, you're using it to nutritiously feed your family as opposed to, you know, having to dump it into your garbage bin when you don't identify what you pulled out of your freezer compartment.
1: I've heard in bigger cities, there are apps which allow consumers to buy surplus food at a discount price.
0: There are some of those, yeah. And I think that's a really innovative strategy. There's some small grocery markets that are opening up and they're buying from the larger bulk stores and turning around and selling, you know, a fairly large volume for a household. But products would have to be used up within a couple of days. But, you know, these are the kinds of things that can go into soups and stuff like that. You can use those, you know, let's say you had to buy a dozen peppers on a Tuesday. Well, you could make soup the following day and use a good chunk of those up. So if you're innovative and have ability in your weekly cooking patterns, you know, there's definitely some opportunities to capitalize on you know, those lower grocery costs.
1: Okay, well, Stuart, what's your final tip? If one thing you can talk about.
0: I think that, you know, this strategy of ensuring that you're using your leftovers up in your fridge and the what we put into our freezing compartments that we're trying to schedule that, I think that is an excellent strategy to help ensure that we're making every effort to try and minimize the food waste within our households and to make sure that we're not simply, you know, buying groceries and then ultimately just putting that directly into the garbage bin and getting no value from any of that. That is, I think, one of the easiest ways to reduce household grocery bills.
1: Okay. Well, Stuart, thank you so much for taking your time and joining us this morning.
0: My pleasure. Have a great rest of your day.
1: No problem. Take care. Stuart Smythe is a professor in the Department of Agricultural Economics at the University of Saskatchewan. The Lore of the Labrador Wild was mandatory reading for many students in this province. The tale of an expedition into the interior of Labrador by two American adventurers, Hubbard and Wallace, and their indigenous guide, George Elson. A tale that ultimately ended in tragedy. Ever since he read the book a decade ago, Justin Barber has dreamed of retracing the legendary canoe route, and this summer, 123 years later, After the original expedition in 1903, Justin and his dog Saku set out to do just that and to locate Hubbard's remote final camp, aka Hubbard Rock. Justin Barber is back home on the island now, and he spoke to On the Go's Chrissy Holmes yesterday.
2: You just wrapped 310 kilometers of paddling and hiking, inspired, of course, by the historic route. So did it live up to its harsh and I don't know, brutal reputation, like the book painted?
3: Well, yes. I mean, of course, off the top, I'm doing it at a very different time when equipment especially has changed. It's a lot lighter than it was back in their day. Things were, you know, more canvas and this and that, but it was just heavier gear. And of course, things weren't mapped. So the, you know, I'm going in there with all kinds of maps, you know, paper maps. I got my GPS there as a bit of a backup, but they went in with, you know, a sheet of paper with a few chicken scratches on it, given to them by, an Innu fella from Northwest River. So, but, you know, the landscape hasn't changed. It's, I've been up in Labrador plenty of times, and expeditions, three or four times longer than this one. You know, it's everything that the book says it is, and Wallace did a very realistic, approach there with describing it and what it's like. It's one of those places where you got to go in there and respect it and take your time, and you can get through there, but you need to be very well prepared and have the skills of the land and respect it. And it's a wild place, one of the last wild places left on the planet.
2: I remember reading the book as a student, but you, as I mentioned at the top, you were actually a teacher when you read the book and were immediately captivated, I'm guessing. I mean, just tell us a little bit more about what really caught you about the lore of the Labrador Wild and how you felt the lore yourself.
3: Yeah, I mean, I always, I suppose when I started doing these expeditions and getting into this, you know, which is my job now, to go out and tell these stories and educate people on the outdoors, probably a dozen years ago, and I read quite a bit about Labrador and some other old, you know, adventure books, outdoor books. Then I went to teach there for a year. And, I was up there and, I finally got a taste of the big land. Before, you know, a nice chunk of the road was paved, so it was even more remote. And, you know, where I was in Cartwright was a difficult place to get to. So it felt, you know, I felt that I was in the wilderness up there. And, you know, not that it's not like it here in places in Newfoundland, but it's just bigger. It's a big land. It's called the big land for a reason. So I went up and, was teaching there and got a taste of it and went out trapping in the country with an old trapper. And a fellow from the community, he knows who he is if he's listening there now. He recommended the book to me. And, I had really done nothing but a couple-week trip before that, 14 days, I think. And the year after I read that book, I crossed Newfoundland in 68 days with Saku, you know, through the trackless country most of the way. So it was a big inspiration for me. And to read the book, once recommended it in my first few weeks there in Labrador, first few months, I mean, it really just set the hook in there. And a very good adventure story. It's a suspenseful story. Again, does a great way of depicting Labrador and how it is and how the people may be, because he talks a lot about the run-ins with the people before the expedition. And, Hubbard himself had a great, though he was probably a bit of a novice, and that maybe affected the way he depicted the river they chose to go up, which was the wrong river. At the end of the day, in the book, if they would have went the wrong way and probably had, basically if they went the right way, I think they would have made it if they didn't go wrong. And Hubbard showed he had the grit, and he was a very inspiring person, as was Elson and Wallace. But the way Wallace wrote about him, it was inspiring. And you could tell he was a person who had good faith and believed. And, you know, that's important, especially on trips like this when, you run into hunger and weather and, wildlife and rapids and, all the stuff that goes along with it. So it was good. It's a really good book. And anyone who's interested in the outdoors, if they haven't read it, it's a must read. And lots of people read it in high school. But I think I'm a little bit younger than that era. I think they may be 5 or 10 years older than me at 38. So I'm glad I got to read it eventually.
2: So when you started making the plan, Justin, where did you begin? Like, were you looking at mapping out the exact route taken in this book? Or, yeah, like, how did you start this?
3: Well, no, I mean, there is a couple groups that have went in, I think 5 groups before me over the last 40 years. I mean, the plaque was put there in 1977. And, every group, there's been, I guess, 6 groups, including me. 4 have been groups of 2 to 4 people. And there's been one other solo person who got in there. It might have been in his early 60s, who took, went half the distance I went. A lot of people leave from Northwest River, see? But I left from up in Churchill Falls and came down from the height of land just to see the route from a different approach. And, but there's a number of ways to get in there. So this particular fellow made it in there on his 5th attempt. So it's not an easy place to get to. And for me, this wasn't something, as soon as I read the book, I really wanted to go in there. But over time and hearing about a couple of these other trips, a group from Northeast U.S. did it, a 4 group, 2 canoes, and they traced a good bit of the route, and then they continued on down to Ungava Bay, like Hubbard wanted to do, and which his wife Mina done, and Wallace on 2 separate trips the following 2 years later to complete Hubbard's work, we'll say. Which is, there's so many books, maybe 5 or 6 on this saga, we'll say. But, the lure was the one that lured me in, and, I took my own approach on getting there. Because these names are left in cans, the names of people who have been in there. There's been about maybe 45 people in there in total since the plaque was put there in 1977. And, 95% of those have come in by helicopter. So, there's been some nice trips in there, but my route was one that I just put a unique twist on it, and no one has come the way I came, which was leaving from the height of land, and I came through lakes like Disappointment Lake and Hope Lake, which were lakes they traveled on, and I portaged my canoe across a mountain pass on the Red Wine Mountains. We speak of frost, which is coming tonight, and about 2.5 weeks ago, I woke up a couple times with the water in my kettle was froze over on the top. Because I was up at such a high elevation there. But I came in a good route, and the route I did come in from near Michikamau, which was the lake they were hoping to get down to, on the way to Ungava Bay. I came in a river that they eventually got on a path they didn't realize they were on. And this path was taking them to Michikamau. Even though they had gone wrong, they got on another trail. But they went wrong again and left that trail. And I came in the second trail they lost. So it was also interesting to see that if they went that way that I came in, maybe they would have been okay too. But they went wrong twice. And, if you didn't read the book, I've revealed a few side plots there, but it doesn't matter. It's so good. When I read the book, I knew Hubbard died before I even read it. But it's just such a good tale and a real one, and it's a good book. But I'm happy to get in and see it, and the coordinates are there. It's anyone can go on Google Maps and type in Hubbard Rock, and it'll show up. And that's what I did, and I penciled it into my map, and I picked the route, and I went, me and Saku, and it was a tough trip, and especially with fall starting off in Labrador, and the winds and the temperatures were dropping, but we caught lots of great fish, like Hubbard and the boys did, and we had dealt with some bad wind, which they got caught in, and I relayed all this in the filming I done, because I did film, the entire experience.
1: That was explorer Justin Barber speaking to the CBC's Chrissy Holmes yesterday. That was a shorter version of their conversation. So you can hear the full version later today on the CBC Listen app or on the On The Go page. Now, I just want to remind you about something. So tomorrow is the Truth and Reconciliation Day, of course, and there will be a special coverage coming out of Labrador. So Labrador Morning will be province-wide tomorrow. So there will be a special province-wide show. It will be hosted by me and Amanda Gear, who is from Happy Valley Goose Bay. She's also joining us, my Inuk colleague, and she'll join us from St. John's. And yeah, hope to talk to you tomorrow again. But in the meantime, we have a special birthday request. It's coming from Kimi Voisey, and she said, can you please announce a special birthday greeting to our son, Stephen McHugh, who is celebrating his birthday today? Stephen, happy birthday, happy special birthday, and hope he enjoys his special day and wishes him many, many more. Love from mom, stepdad David, and brother and sister. Nakumik, have an amazing day. And there's a song that is requested. It's Elizabeth Isaac's Inuttudut cover of Heart of Glass, Ummati Attanaksimat.

0: One way to improve healthcare is to help patients when they have to travel to find the care they need. That was the goal of yesterday's announcement by the province, and we'll have all the details in this half hour. Then a director originally from Happy Valley, Coos Bay, has just won an award for her new documentary featuring a celebrated artist from Northwest River. And we'll speak with Jenny Williams and Billy Gauthier about their new film coming up. But first, let's check the current temperatures. Starting in Nain, partly cloudy this morning, 9 degrees, Hopedale 11, Macovic mostly cloudy 11 as well. Cartwright, cloudy 10, Maryborough sunny 9 degrees, Blanc-Sablon misty 8, Wabush mainly clear 2, Churchill Falls clear 1 degree, and finally Happy Valley, Coos Bay partly cloudy with 11 degrees. Now, Transportation Zach.
1: For the boats, the Hayek W is in service on schedule. The Hammett, however, the 10:30 a.m. departure from St. Barb today will be delayed approximately 30 minutes to allow the vessel to refuel. And the Hamatic W estimated to arrive in Natwishish at 11 this morning and will depart Nain today after cargo is complete and will be southbound to Goose Bay and will be load and go schedule. You can monitor NL511 for those updates. Air Borealis flights PB968, 848, and 847 are cancelled. Roads are looking clear, but always use care and caution when out on them.
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0: 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The province made the announcement yesterday. Much of the extra support will come through the Medical Transportation Assistance Program, or MTAP. This is especially good news here in Labrador, where the cost of healthcare travel has been an issue for years. Lila Evans, Minister of Labrador Affairs, was on hand for yesterday's announcement, and she outlined the features of a new and improved MTAP.
3: Today is a little bit emotional to me, coming from Labrador. Today is about our government living up to its commitment. Today we are acting on the persistent inequities faced by our residents, who must travel long distance to access the care they so desperately need. Today we unveil some major enhancements to our medical travel support programs that will reduce these barriers and provide Newfoundlanders and Labradorians with more travel support, more accessible health care, and more equitable system that works for all residents, not against them. These enhancements will apply to trips beginning on or after September 1st, 2026. So if you traveled for health care on September 1st or after, these 100% reimbursements will apply to all your travel. For eligible trips, residents will receive 100% coverage for eligible transportation expenses under MTAP. This is a bit emotional for me because as Minister of Health and Minister of Labrador Affairs, we had so many patients calling about the cost of accessing travel. And the Premier stepped up. Not only are we doing 100% of MTAP, we are actually adding more above and beyond. And that's the increase to the mileage, the vehicle mileage rate. We're increasing it to 35%. So people who have to use their car to travel far distances, they're not going to struggle with the finances. We're also reimbursing all eligible kilometers once MTAP's 500 kilometer mileage threshold is met, and we will include the first 500 kilometers. Patients out there who use this frequently will know exactly what I'm saying. We are breaking down barriers. We'll also have a reduction of the minimum travel distance required to qualify for dialysis-related mileage assistance under MTAP. For dialysis patients, under the old program, you had to travel more than 50 kilometers to be eligible. We're actually lowering that now. If you have to travel for dialysis, we're actually putting it one way for 20 kilometers. We will also be increasing private accommodations rate under both programs from $25 to $50 a day. And that will allow patients to be able to stay with people they know in private accommodations and be able to compensate the people they're staying with appropriately. And that is what provides much more comfort to our patients. A lot of patients would prefer that. So this is about actually creating equity in our healthcare system. MedSupport's program meal per diem rates will also be increased to be in line with the MTAP rates. And that's going to make a big difference as well. We're removing the $400 a day annual household deductible for eligible in-province travel under MTAP. And that's above and beyond 100%. We will be also, and this is very important, we will also be allowing eligible residents to receive travel assistance when capacity is available at another location, another hospital within the province, so patients will not have to wait to access a service in one location when that service is available sooner at another. So if you're on the Avalon and you're going into St. John's and the wait list is very long, if the wait list is shorter in another part of the province, we will work with you so that you will be able to access the service at the lower wait times. Finally, we're introducing a new online MTAP application and claim services. This is supported by user guides that will make it easier for claimants to submit applications, upload their supporting documents, and access program benefits. This will make people be able to submit their expenses and get reimbursed much quicker. These investments represent a significant move to a more equitable system. Why should your access to health care be determined by your salary, by your income, by your financial ability to be able to pay? Our government is investing in these improvements to ensure that eligible patients will spend less time worrying about the costs associated with their medical travel and be able to focus on what matters most, their health care.
0: That's Leila Evans, Minister of Labrador Affairs, speaking yesterday in St. John's.
4: In the past, I've been an activist. And some people probably recognize me for that more than my sculpture. But now, instead of, you know, picketing and, you know, being so vocal with my actual voice, I use this sculpture is my best weapon for fighting against the crazy, greedy atrocities of this world. That's why I sculpt.
0: Some powerful words there from a familiar voice to many of us. That's Northwest River artist Billy Gauthier, the subject of a new film called Billy Gauthier Carving the Future. It was directed by his childhood friend Jenny Williams. And last week, the film won Best Atlantic Short Documentary at the Atlantic Film Festival in Halifax. And it's also where the film had its premiere. Both Jenny Williams and Billy Gauthier are joining me now on the line. Good morning and congratulations.
5: Thank you. Good morning, Rivu. And Jenny.
0: Jenny, I want to start with you. So tell me first, how are you feeling about it all right now?
6: Feels really great to get back after the great premiere, and tons of Billy's family were there and a couple more friends. It feels really good to know that people really liked hearing stories from Labrador and that they really like my film that I've been working on for a few years.
0: Okay, and Billy, how are you feeling about all the attention the film is getting?
5: I think it's great. I as an artist, I don't really feel as though I would really be able to pour myself into my work unless I knew I was being heard. And I certainly feel like I'm being heard now, although I got to say, and it feels really awkward hearing my own voice.
0: I get that. Well, Jenny, like, speaking of that, like, hearing own voice or familiar voice, tell me something, like we said, like your childhood friends. So when did you look at your childhood friend and think there's a film here?
6: Well, I really like what Billy does his artwork for. I really like the stories that come out of it, and the reason behind why he does it. It's also really important to me, being from Goose Bay and from Labrador, and coming from a family with people that hunted and fished and trapped. And so all of the things that he talks about are also really important to me. So it was a pleasure doing a film about it with him.
0: So take us through the filming a little bit. What was the process like?
6: So the first part we filmed in Bonavista, and that was a really crazy adventure because Billy did the big whale skull in 7 days. So it was really cool to see him work. That was like the first time I seen him actually working. And then we had to wait for the time of year for seal hunting. So there was a big gap between there. We were waiting for April. So then I traveled up to Labrador to do the seal hunting with Billy at his cabin, his parents' cabin. And then another time, there was another filming in St. John's with his daughter, which is at the end of the film. So there was a bunch of different times that we filmed to put it all together. So it took about 3 years before we finished it.
0: So Billy, I'm just listening to this and I'm thinking, what was it like having Jenny follow you around with a camera?
5: At first, it was really nerve-wracking. especially in Bonavista, because I'd never seen the piece of bone before. Like, not in real life. I only have seen a couple of pictures, and it was only, like, the underside. So at first, I was really, really nervous, thinking, what if this year doesn't work out? I'm being filmed by Jenny and the National Film Board. This is just, it was a lot of pressure. But as the days went on, it became a little easier. And then I got to admit, when she came out seal hunting with me, it was perfectly fine. I mean, I was in my element there. I guess I never really felt the nerves again until I was sitting in a seat just last week, and my face was up there on a, you know, large screen in front of an audience, including like a bunch of family. So,
0: yeah, I heard about 20 of your family members attended the premiere in Halifax.
5: Yes. And I mean, it's great to have them there. I don't mean to sound ungrateful at all, but it was nerve-wracking. It's the first time I ever did anything or showed them anything, you know, like this before. So it was a little. I always get a little bit nervous with stuff like this.
0: So how did your family react to the film?
5: They loved it. I mean, they were so supportive. They gave me all kinds of congratulations at the end. It was an amazing feeling. I know that my initial reactions, my feelings aren't really justified, but just how I kind of react to things. I'm a naturally nervous person when it comes to, you know, being in the public.
0: Okay, and I'd like to go to Jenny, but I have a quick question for you first. That a description of the film says it provides intimate access into Billy's world, which is melting away. How important was it to focus on climate change and its impact for your message in this film?
5: It's the most important thing to me. I mean, the planet's, it's our home. It's our only home. We don't have a possibility of, like, we screw this year up, we can move somewhere else. And I don't think that we're necessarily going to destroy the earth to the point where there is no more humanity anytime soon. But the truth is, I mean, it's the snow, it's the ice, it's the cold that built our culture. And I'm not sure how our culture will survive if it all melts away. So that's why I do what I do.
0: Yeah. And Jenny, what was it like for you to watch Billy and his family seeing the film together?
6: I was really excited and not nervous at all like Billy was. I knew it was like, I knew they were going to love it. And I was like super excited for them to see it and really happy that they could all make it there. And I just want to say my great friend, Nigel Markham, did the camera work for it. I was there behind the, you know, as a director, but Nigel did the filming. Nigel was there too, actually, which was awesome. He was at the premiere. And so the family, we all got a photo together at the red carpet, and that was amazing. When I look at that now, I just get so happy to see all the family there to support, and how many nice messages they gave me, and you know, how thankful they were that.
0: Yeah, then your film is named Bass Atlantic Short Documentary. What was going through your mind when that happened?
6: I'm glad that people like it. I'm glad that they're seeing this little film I did from Labrador and liking it enough to say that it was the best short doc. That makes me really happy.
0: Okay, and a curious question. We're talking about your friendship with Billy. So did your friendship with Billy give you access to moments, say, you might not otherwise have got it or captured?
6: I think that if it was made by somebody else, that it would be a very different film. I think because we're such close friends that it really made a difference. And showing it from my point of view as an artist and really good friend of Billy, I think it really made the film a certain way, you know, like compared to if it was just somebody hard to go and film Billy.
0: Okay, what's next for you as a filmmaker?
6: Right now I'm working on a film about 60 Scoop survivors from Labrador. And after that, I think I might do my first feature film.
0: Okay, sure. I'd like to ask Billy the same question. How are yourself? What are you working on as an artist these days?
5: I don't usually like to say exactly what I'm working on. I could tell you the materials that I'm working on. I'm carving right now out of a large piece of moose antler, and I also have quite a large narwhal tusk that I'm starting to work on now. And the only reason why I say that, I don't like to really tell people exactly what I'm working on, because if I say I'm making a polar bear hunting and it turns out to be something else, you know, or I have a better idea in my head, I don't feel as though after I told so many people that I can change that. So I like to keep these things more secret so that it's just kind of evolves as I'm sculpting it.
0: I see. So when do you hope to finish that?
5: Oh, when it's done. and that's the truth. Sometimes people are hoping to get my pieces at a certain time, but I don't really do things very well on a schedule. I'd much, much rather pour myself into it when I feel as though it's, you know, the time is right to complete the piece. You know, I don't want to leave it just because somebody wanted it really quickly, because hopefully this piece is going to live on a lot longer than I will. So even though it might piss off the average or the, you know, the odd customer, they won't be so upset later on when they have it in their hands, and, you know, hopefully for generations.
0: Okay, and one quick question. Jenny, how can people watch this film?
6: So it's going to be in the Women's Film Festival in October. And also, I'll be bringing it to Goose Bay to do a screening up there in the winter into Goose Bay.
0: Okay, so we'll have to wait for that. Thank you so much, both of you, for joining us early this morning.
5: Oh, thank you very much. Can I just say one thing?
0: Yeah, we have actually 10 seconds.
5: Okay, thank you to the NFB, because without you, this year would have never happened. I really, really appreciate it.
0: Well, thank you.
6: Yes.
7: This is CBC News for Newfoundland and Labrador. I'm Sarah Blackmore. Good morning. This week was supposed to be the start of a 2-week murder trial in Corner Brook, but those plans took an unexpected turn yesterday when Blair Walsh changed his plea and took full responsibility for killing Burt Webster. CBC's Colleen Connors was in the courtroom and has more on the attack that killed Webster in March of 2023.
8: Blair Walsh was set to start a trial Monday for second-degree murder. Instead, he pleaded guilty to manslaughter. It all stems from a horrific incident outside an apartment complex on Wheeler's Road over 3 years ago. A security video was played in court, showing Walsh punching and kicking Webster dozens and dozens of times. The family wept as they watched. At times, the family addressed Walsh directly, swearing at him and saying things like, "What the F is wrong with you?" Walsh, who has not been in custody, sat next to his lawyer looking forward, not watching the video projected on the wall of the court. Webster was put on life support that night. He suffered severe brain damage and died soon after. Since Walsh admitted to killing Webster, there will be no trial. A sentencing hearing is set for February. Walsh was remanded and held in custody Monday following the hearing. Colleen Connors, CBC News, Corner Brook.
7: Well, a former Carbonear teacher has been given a federal prison sentence for luring and exploiting a student more than a decade ago. That student addressed the court describing how Paul Thomas groomed her for years and abused her. Ryan Cook reports.
9: 37 minutes. That's how long Paul Thomas's victim spoke for in court last week, describing how years of grooming led to sexual abuse before she turned 18. Thomas was her math teacher and tutor. She had a chaotic upbringing and was desperate to have a responsible adult in her life. She said Thomas began making comments about her body when she was 15. She described being confused and scared, but feeling important. The relationship became physical when she was only 17, something she later realized was sexual exploitation. She also dedicated part of her victim impact statement to issuing a stern rebuke of the justice system. It took repeated efforts before the RCMP eventually took her statement in 2023. The case then changed hands between two victim services workers, four Crown prosecutors, and countless police officers. She said she often felt like an afterthought and said she was left feeling traumatized by the entire process. Thomas apologized to the victim when it was his turn to speak. He was then sentenced to 3.5 years for child luring and sexual exploitation. Ryan Cook, CBC News, St. John's.
7: Well, the provincial government is putting more money into a program that helps people who need to travel for health care. The PCs say that the budget for the medical transportation program will more than double from $6 million to $14 million. But the opposition says that falls short of what was promised on the campaign trail. Mark Quinn has more.
3: I've had people actually move out of communities in my district.
10: Labrador Affairs Minister Leila Evans says that will happen less now because the province is reimbursing more medical travel expenses for people eligible to receive them.
3: It's a little bit emotional to me, coming from Labrador.
10: Among the changes announced, the reimbursement for private vehicle mileage will increase. The reimbursement for private accommodations will also increase, and some deductibles will be erased. The Liberal critic for Labrador Affairs, Lisa Dempster, says it falls short of what many people believe the PCs promised.
11: Tony Wakeham ran on 100% coverage for everybody. So I know folks that fully believed when he said, "We are going to cover medical transportation for 100%, that I don't think they were thinking deductibles. I don't think they were thinking of a certain amount to go toward my hotel.
10: Leila Evans says the next challenge for government is to make more services available in more parts of the province so people don't have to travel to receive them. Mark Quinn, CBC News, St. John's.
7: And finally, in advance of the National Day for Truth and Reconciliation tomorrow, there will be a flag-raising ceremony this morning in about a half hour at City Hall in Mount Pearl. The city says the ceremony will recognize both the National Day for Truth and Reconciliation and Orange Shirt Day, honoring the children who attended residential schools and reaffirming a shared commitment to reconciliation. And that is your CBC News for this hour. Let's head back to your morning show for another hour on 103.5 FM in Mackovic and on Radio 1 in all Newfoundland and Labrador. I'm Sarah Blackmore.
0: Thanks, Sarah. It's Tuesday, September 29th. The time is 7:35 in most of Labrador and 8:05 if you're south of Blacktickle. You're listening to CBC Radio 1. I'm Rivu Rashid, and this is Labrador Morning. In this half hour, we'll take you on a flight to Greenland, where the CBC's Regan Burden traveled with the Royal Canadian Air Force to take part in an operation led by NORAD. Also, we'll catch up with two of the many organizations that were at the Manishinui Community Gathering at Gull Island last week. But first, here's Zach with weather.
1: Starting off in Maine, it is going to be cloudy, becoming a mix of sun and cloud this morning with winds northwest gusting to 40 and a high of 15. For Hopedale, a mix of sun and cloud, winds west gusting to 40, becoming light this morning and a high of 14. Rigolette and Cartwright, cloudy, becoming a mix of sun and cloud this morning with winds west gusting to 40, becoming light in the afternoon and a high of 16. Cloudy for Mary's Harbor with a mix of sun and cloud in the morning, winds southwest gusting to 40, becoming light in the afternoon and a high of 19. Lanceloo, mainly cloudy, winds becoming southwest gusting to 40 and a high of 12. Labrador City is going to be a mix of sun and cloud, becoming cloudy this afternoon with winds becoming west 20 and a high of 17. Churchill Falls is going to be a mix of sun and cloud, becoming cloudy this afternoon with a high of 17. And Happy Valley Goose Bay is going to be a mix of sun and cloud today, winds becoming southwest 20 this afternoon with a high of 20. And that's a look at your weather on Labrador Morning.

0: Operation Arctic Vanguard. The Canadian and American planes flew from Five Wing Goose Bay, and the Danish planes came from Iceland. The operation also involved NATO's E-3, a plane that acts as a flying command center. The operation is led by the North American Aerospace Defense Command, or NORAD, a joint organization between the United States and Canada. They hope the operation will help them get ready to operate in the Arctic and in what they call austere conditions. Major General David Moore is the Director of Operations with NORAD. He says the operation is an opportunity for their aircrafts and ground operators to train together as global interest in the Arctic increases.
1: Whether that's commercial or economic interests, scientific interests, or security-type interests, the Arctic is certainly, an area of global focus. So in looking at our mission at NORAD to conduct aerospace warning, aerospace control, and maritime warning, we need to look at our ability to operate in that environment. And as I said, it is a very challenging environment. When we look at what some of the other nations of the world, some of our competing nations are doing, they're also interested in how they operate and execute their interests in the Arctic as well. So in ensuring the defense of North America, we need to be at peak readiness to be able to operate in that environment.
0: While NORAD led Operation Arctic Vanguard, the Kingdom of Denmark and NATO also took part. Major General Moore says NORAD needs to look farther and farther from North America in order to defend the continent. With that, they need to bring in more partners and allies, ones who share NORAD's interests in a secure and free North America.
1: The operational environment has been changing for a number of years more and more rapidly, and we see our competitors operating different types of military vessels, vehicles, and new weapons that are capable of threatening North America. And so as we look at those, again, with our mandate to protect North America, we have to look at how do we best protect North America against some of those threats. And frankly, if a vessel is capable of threatening North America at a greater range, we need to be able to reach that vessel at a greater range. And so for that reason, we just need to look beyond the distances that we maybe historically have looked in an age of less technology in the interest of defending North America.
0: Major Harrison Gibbs is a pilot with the United States Air Force. He took part in the exercise that landed in Gungalushuaq on September 16th.
2: So we did an exercise, a multinational exercise between the U.S., Canada, and Denmark. We got all of our forces together out over the water. We executed a tactical mission, and then we had to coordinate an extensive mission planning kind of cell. It was quite the large amount of coordination that needed to happen for that, but all of our forces worked together well, and then we got all the aircraft down and people down here in Greenland.
0: I asked the Major why he thought the operation was so significant.
2: It requires cooperation between different countries, people that speak different languages and execute maybe tactically a little bit different. So we all have to come together and rehearse our drills, plan, and then actually work as a team, which just increases the relationships between all those countries and the people in those countries. And then we saw the execution of that today when we all got here in Greenland.
0: Major Gibbs says it is especially important to do that work in the Arctic.
2: The Arctic is a vastly important place in the world, right? It's the avenue of approach for potential attacks coming from our adversaries. And so the NORAD team has to work together with its partner nations in order to defend the Arctic and defend those approaches.
0: Major Gibbs isn't the only one who sees the importance of operating in the Arctic. Major General Jan Dam is the commanding officer of the Royal Danish Air Force. He was in Gungalushuaq when the planes landed for the exercise.
3: The whole European defense and NATO's defense is in a paradigm shift. We are changing from being expeditionary to more on defending our homeland. And this is part of the Danish homeland. Greenland is the Danish kingdom, and this is our responsibility to be to defend this area. And that's why it's important for us to operate and train up here.
0: NORAD hopes the operation will strengthen relationships with their partner and ally nations. Denmark feels much the same.
3: Of course, we are interested in strengthening our relationships with the Canadian Air Force, but it's also about interoperability. We share the same interest in defending the Arctic area, and we want to be strong in doing that in our air forces. And in order to be strong and professional in that, we need to exercise and training in an

0: collaboration like this with the Canadian Air Force is of very great importance to us, and a lot of training value in it for us.
1: Major General Dom believes this operation is just the beginning. Major Connor Anson Cartwright with the Royal Canadian Air Force spoke to me about the relationships between the different partners.
2: I think it shows, as Arctic nations, that we can come together and do some significant training. So part of that is NORAD and NATO forming a Nordic bridge. With that, we're just showing good coalition forces up here in the Arctic. Nordic bridge would be the unison between NORAD and NATO with Arctic nations. So that's just combined with sharing knowledge and just expertise in the Arctic.
1: The Nordic Bridge aligns NORAD, U.S. Northern Command, and other U.S. Combatant Command Arctic operations, exercises and training, and activities and investments with NATO and other nations and regional partners. The hope is that improved coordination will lead to a more consistent presence of multinational forces across the Arctic. The operation wasn't over when I spoke with Major Anson Cartwright, but I asked him about what he felt he had gained so far. He spoke about how the operation is bringing them to different locations where communication is limited.
2: There's a lot of challenges with that, with sustainment for maintenance, fuel replenishment, communications up to our higher headquarters, which all proves a quite a bit of a challenge. Just operating from different locations and coming together to formulate a plan and also execute the plan.
1: And while Operation Arctic Vanguard took place during a time of political tensions between the United States and Canada, Major General David Moore says that doesn't impact the way NORAD operates.
3: Well, our focus here on NORAD is our legacy of integrated operations, and NORAD was the agreement was signed 1958, so we are literally talking about decades of completely integrated operations between Canada and the United States. And so our focus really is on one thing, and that's the defense of North America. And so in that, we have no seams in our organization, regardless of what may be happening politically.
1: Operation Arctic Vanguard came to an end on September 26th. But Major General Moore says the role of Five-Wing Goose Bay will continue to be an important one.
3: Goose Bay has played a really important role, and whether that be for operations, for security of the Atlantic and NATO, for a training environment, you know, and now as we're looking at the Arctic with an increased focus, it's again highlighting the importance or the importance of the geography and the location of Happy Valley Goose Bay. So in terms of Five-Wing Goose Bay and the future importance of that, I just see that's going to continue to grow in the NORAD context as we're looking at how do we secure the airways and the maritime ways in the north from the Arctic and then from the Atlantic and through the North Atlantic.
1: Major General Moore says that NORAD sees Five-Wing Goose Bay as a place to project their forces, sustain their operations, and meet their mandate to ensure the security of North America. For CBC Radio, I'm Reagan Burden.
4: Thanks, Reagan, for bringing us that story. Now here's David Bowie with Space Oddity.

0: The Manishan New Year community gathering promoted healing and well-being at Gull Island. There was lots of laughter and smiles as Innu families spent time together on the land, and kids had a blast playing as well. A bunch of organizations had tents at the gathering, and our John Gowdy dropped in to find out what a couple of them were up to.
1: I'm Meech Millie. I work with the Shagasto Bisham Center in Sheshi. It's the daycare center.
2: What is happening today?
1: We're doing a bingo today, but it's kind of windy, so we're going to make a plan B. That we don't know what it is yet because they're little.
2: Right, right.
1: At first, we did a animal bingo, and the other one we did was shapes. So, like, different color shapes.
3: Mommy!
1: Yeah. Yes, okay. We have multiple games scheduled. We had a scavenger hunt, like all focused to like families.
2: What does it mean for the daycare to be here at the Gull Island Gathering?
3: Bingo!
1: Just to really like bring families together and have the kids having some fun. We got prizes for them and stuff, so like goodie bags for them to go home with after. The Shagasto Bisham Center, the daycare, at the gathering, it gives us a chance to meet the parents and get to know more children of the community, get them to have some fun, bring them together, get to know like the daycare staff. And we have Aboriginal Head Start as well. Like, it's the same, but it's different.
2: What's the atmosphere like?
1: The atmosphere's great. Like, everybody's getting together, having fun. We're seeing people we don't really see back home. The gathering, like, really brings everybody together as a whole community.
2: And what difference does that make?
1: It makes a big difference. Just everyone's more happy, more friendly.
3: Hold on.
1: It's just really peaceful up here. Just being outdoors, seeing everyone, all the kids running around, and adults have games too. Like, it's a lot. It's great. It's good bringing families together for us at the daycare because, I don't know. Like, it's just, we get to see a lot of people having fun and getting together.
2: Who's this fella here?
1: What's your name, Nicholas?
4: Baby boy.
1: His name is TJ. That's my son. He's in daycare, actually.
3: Daddy!
2: What did he just say his name is?
1: Baby boy.
2: I love that. What are you hearing from families?
1: I hear from families that they're having a lot of fun, and just being together, it feels good. Most families, they camp together, and back home, houses are all separated on different streets and different parts of the community. But here, we're all camped together, and it brings families together. It's really, really good here. Just a week of having fun.
2: What are you looking forward to with the rest of the Gull Island Gathering?
1: What I'm looking forward to for the rest of the gathering is just hearing the live music. There's big bands coming, and there's volleyball on the weekend, and I'm hoping to get into one of the craft workshops tomorrow because they fill up pretty fast.
2: High demand.
1: Yes, very high demand.
2: Awesome, great.
5: Hi, my name is Bob Jackman. I've been with the Charles G. Andrew Healing Center now since 2011. Right now, I'm a clinical support worker. I'm here now at the gathering at Gull Island. And, you know, one of the things we like to do here, first of all, it's an awesome gathering to see so many people and so many tents. And especially the children. I find the children are so awesome. And they come around playing games and stuff. It's really, really nice. But we also want to promote the Charles J. Andrew Healing Center, because it is a place for healing, and there are, you know, people in Sheshe, North River, and, or I should say Natwashish, that are looking for treatment. And we want to make ourselves known. We want to let people know that we're there, and please reach out to us, because we have a program to offer that can be very helpful. And we've had a lot of success in the past.
2: What's the atmosphere here?
5: It's very friendly. It's happy, peaceful, and jovial. People come by our tents here, and they're so happy, and they like to take part in the games that we have. Children in particular. I've had so much fun with them.
2: How healing is it to be here at Gull Island?
5: Here at Gull Island in particular, I find that it's very healing for everybody, because no matter where you go in this this community, really, the Gull Island community, people are so open. They sing out to you. They invite you in for, you know, donuts. And I haven't seen any negativity at all. So, you know, and there's no alcohol, drugs, nothing like that allowed here. And I think people are very happy about that as well. I hope it's going to be classed as a major success, and that people go home with, you know, a good feeling that they've gained something from the gathering. Because it's not just us here. There are other centers as well that offer, you know, healing programs to adults and children. And once they get to know us and realize, you know, we are friendly people, and we do sincerely want you to come to our treatment center, because we do want to help people. That's why we're there, right? And that's another good reason why we're here. If someone does want to reach out and look for healing, we're there. Come and talk to us, right? Come over and get a donut or a cinema yuk or something, and while you're there, we can have a chat, right? And hopefully ease their feelings about going to treatment. I find, too, that the Gull Island gathering here does create a lot of connections, not only with people like us that are offering treatment, but within the community itself, because it is a community beyond what Sheshishi or Natwashish is. Everybody is together. Everybody is out. Everybody's playing bingo. People are going to different tents and playing games. They really get to know each other. And so I think a lot of friendships are created from the Gull Island gathering. I'm creating friendships, especially with kids. This gathering, because of the happiness that's here, because of the peacefulness, and I've had elders tell me, because I go talk to them, and they say, like, oh, it's so peaceful here. It's so quiet. It's so, you know, and they're loving it. Families see their children happy. The children see their parents happy. And I think that makes a world of difference, right? Now, my hope is that this is going to be carried back to their families. So when they go back home, they're going to continue with this, I guess, love that they've found here. Right? It gives the overall sense of well-being. That's what I like about it.
2: Enjoy the rest of your time at the Gull Island Gathering.
5: Well, thank you very much. And thanks for allowing me to share my views.
0: That was Bob Jackman with the Charles J. Andrew Healing Center, as well as Meet Millie with the daycare center in Shahjeet. They were both speaking with our John Gowdy at last week's Gull Island Gathering.
6: Coming up Tuesday on The Signal, we only have 3 gardening days left for our grow season on the show. Michael Murray will be by to talk harvest grow time and frost impacts, plus planning for next year. Think flower bulbs and planting garlic. That's Tuesday on The Signal with me, Adam Walsh.
0: Well, tomorrow is the National Day for Truth and Reconciliation, and you'll be hearing special coverage coming out of Labrador throughout the morning. So instead of Labrador Morning, you'll be hearing the province-wide coverage. It'll be hosted by me, Reva Rashid, and my colleague Amanda Gear. She will be in St. John's. She's an Inuk originally from Happy Valley, Goose Bay, now living and working in St. John's. And it'll start at 5:30 in most of Labrador and 6 o'clock if you're south of Black Tickle. It's time for the World Report.
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8: When Diana, Princess of Wales, died, she was one of the most famous people on the planet. Now, nearly 30 years later, her brother has written about her life, settling scores with the press and the royal family. Earl Spencer on the Diana he knew on The Current.
9: This is World Report. Good morning. I'm Marcia Young. An American ban on some Canadian imports is now in effect. It is the latest salvo in the trade war between the U.S. and Canada. The CBC's Katie Simpson spent time with dairy producers at the World Dairy Expo in Madison, Wisconsin. She found a growing sense of frustration with U.S. President Donald Trump's trade and tariff agenda.
10: I throw up my hands and go, why are we doing this?
11: You know? The American dairy industry is not any better off as a result of U.S. President Donald Trump's trade agenda, says John Galgowski. The retired farmer from northwestern Wisconsin says it's driven up the cost of living and he's frustrated about the state of the Canada-U.S. relationship.
10: Let's be friends. You're our close neighbor and we should be just close.
11: The trade war ramps up today with the new American ban on certain goods now in effect, including Canadian alcohol, molasses, and whey.
12: Congratulations. Judge, your comments on the class.
11: At the World Dairy Expo in Madison, Wisconsin, where cows from Canada and the U.S. compete for titles, the trade war is top of mind for some.
13: It's an unfortunate thing that we have trade bans. It's an unfortunate thing that we are not reaching across the aisle and marketing products for all sides.
11: Jody Noose and her husband run a small dairy farm in Iowa. She's waiting to see how the ban on Canadian whey will impact prices in the U.S. and what it could mean for her bottom line. That wait-and-see approach is now a familiar part of navigating the Trump administration's tariff agenda, stoking uncertainty on both sides of the border. Katie Simpson, CBC News, Madison, Wisconsin.
9: On the heels of the U.S. ban on Canadian imports, Statistics Canada will issue its gross domestic product report for July later this morning. The CBC's Nisha Patel has more.
14: It's pretty crazy. Bottles are being pulled out of duty-free.
15: James Lester is shut out of the U.S. market. The CEO of a Vancouver distillery can't sell his whiskey south of the border after a ban on some Canadian products took effect early this morning. Lester hopes he can make up those sales with domestic customers.
14: It's just the uncertainty of things changing all the time that is really making it very chaotic.
15: It's the latest development in a trade war that's dragged on for more than a year and a half. Formal negotiations between Canada and the U.S. broke off last month, kicking off another series of tit-for-tat maneuvers.
16: Canada's been really very difficult to deal with, actually.
15: U.S. President Donald Trump says he thinks Canada will give in.
16: They're going to come in and they're going to say, sir, we are sorry. They've treated the United States very, very badly. I think a deal will be made, but it's got to be a fair deal.
15: Meanwhile, Prime Minister Mark Carney has been focused on deepening trade ties with Europe and Asia, a pivot to find new markets for Canadian exports. The economy did post stronger growth in the second quarter. GDP data expected later this morning will confirm whether or not that momentum slowed over the summer. Nisha Patel, CBC News, Toronto.
9: Prosecutors in the U.S. are reopening a sexual assault investigation at Cornell University. It involves allegations of an attack in 2024. A new civil suit is putting the case back into the spotlight, leading some people to decline their admissions to the university and some alumni to pull their funding. The CBC's Marianne Demain is following this story and joins me now in studio. Marianne, what is the latest?
17: This is a case that has garnered a lot of international attention beyond the borders of Cornell University in Ithaca, New York. But we now know that this case has been reopened after the alleged victim, known only as Jane Doe, filed a civil lawsuit on September 16th. And a warning that some of the details may be disturbing to some viewers listening to this. This lawsuit, it alleges that this gang sexual assault happened in October of 2024. It says that she was intoxicated after a night of drinking with her sorority when she decided to go to the Chi Phi fraternity to visit a friend there who, according to this lawsuit, includes one of the seven men who many people are now calling the Cornell Seven. It says that this woman was too intoxicated to give any consent to any type of proposed sexual acts. It alleges that she was pressured to take drugs, including ketamine and cannabis, to drink alcohol. It alleges that she was sexually assaulted for several hours and that one of the fraternity members allegedly went to Snapchat to notify his other fraternity brothers to come in and join. She reported this alleged incident to campus police several weeks after it happened, but it did not lead to any criminal charges being laid against the seven people here. Ithaca Police, which is where this university is located, also says it wasn't notified about this case. It heard about it through social media and the media talking about it. And so the seven men in this case identified in this lawsuit still have not been criminally charged. The attorney general in this case says the appropriate charges are still being decided. Important to note, though, that the university is also named in this lawsuit. It is alleging that the university did not do enough to protect this woman and instead protected these men, giving them only temporary suspensions, telling them to write essays. Of course, the university is speaking out in a statement saying those allegations are false and that they have now barred and banned that Chi Phi fraternity from even operating on campus.
9: Thank you, Marianne.
17: You're welcome.
9: The CBC's Marianne Demain in studio. For many people, smoking, sun exposure, and family history are what come to mind around cancer risk factors. But as the CBC's Dashana Reed explains, new research shows that 1 in 8 cancers worldwide are actually caused by infections.
18: We can test for these viruses.
19: Cancer epidemiologist Gary Clifford says one silver lining for infection-caused cancers is that most are preventable.
18: We can vaccinate against them. We can treat many of them.
19: Clifford is a co-author of a new study in The Lancet Oncology that estimates 2.3 million new cancer cases globally in 2024 were caused by infections. The largest number of cases were attributed to the bacteria H. pylori, which can lead to stomach cancer, followed by human papillomavirus, or HPV, which causes all cervical cancers, genital, and some head and neck cancers. The updated report includes 16 new infection cancer links, such as HIV and cervical cancer, and Epstein-Barr virus and throat cancers.
18: There's been new infectious agents identified in this time as being cancer-causing.
19: Elizabeth Holmes is the director of health policy at the Canadian Cancer Society and says in Canada, about 4% of cancer cases are due to infections.
20: HPV is certainly an infection that we're keeping an eye on in Canada.
19: She says after years of declines in cervical cancer rates, last year they plateaued and vaccination rates are lagging.
20: Only about 5 provinces are above 80%, and I think at least one is as low as 66%.
19: Holmes says the National Action Plan to eliminate cervical cancer by 2040 requires vaccination and screening rates to be at 90%. Tashauna Reed, CBC News, Toronto.
9: The puck drops on the NHL season tonight, and there is hope that after more than 3 decades, the Stanley Cup will return north of the border. But as Jamie Strachan reports, there are a number of things standing in the way of that dream.
21: The Canadians win! Stanley Cup!
22: It's been 33 years since a Canadian team won the Stanley Cup, and it may be a while longer, especially for Canada's smaller market teams. The NHL salary cap has exploded in recent years, projected to be $127 million by 2028, a roughly 50% increase in just 5 years.
23: It's just been difficult for Canadian teams.
22: Entertainment lawyer Ian Cooper says a number of factors are hurting Canadian competitiveness. For one, a massive tax disparity. Many U.S. states have zero income tax. He also says teams like Winnipeg struggle to raise enough revenue.
23: The economics for Winnipeg don't allow you to increase ticket prices or merch or concessions. Then even if you're in a position where your cap are close to today, you may find yourself with the U.S. markets being able to say, okay, well, we'll just pay more.
22: Beyond economics, there's also the recent trend of U.S. stars on Canadian teams demanding to be traded south of the border. Ottawa traded its captain Brady Tkachuk to Florida this summer former, the latest Winnipeg goalie Connor Hellebuck, who just 3 years ago signed a seven-year contract. Kevin Cheveldayoff is the Jets' GM.
1: The choices that he makes are the choices that he makes.
22: Add it all up, and hockey analyst Liam McGuire says it's very unlikely a Canadian team will raise the cup this season.
2: There's none of the seven as we start this season that I would consider a potential cup threat in any way, shape, or form.
22: Not what a nation of hockey fans wants to hear before the season has even begun. Jamie Strachan, CBC News, Toronto.
9: And that is the latest national and international news from World Report. If you are enjoying the World Report podcast, please follow us and tell a friend. It helps spread the word. I'm Marcia Young.

Thanks, Marcia. It's Tuesday, September 29th. The time is 8:10 in most of Labrador and 8:40 if you're south of Blacktickle. 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I'm Revu Rashid, and this is Labrador Morning.

0: Recent comments by the U.S. trade envoy suggest a lack of urgency from Washington when it comes to reaching a deal with Canada. We'll talk to journalist Ryan Tumulty about how the trade war is reverberating through Canadian politics. Also, John Hancock will be here with sports, but first, let's check the current temperatures. Starting in Nain, mostly cloudy, 10 degrees. Hopedale, 11. Macovic, mostly cloudy, 10. Cartwright is also mostly cloudy with 10 degrees. Mary's Harbour, 10 as well, but sunny there. And Blossom Law, misty, 8. Wabush, mainly sunny, 3 degrees. Churchill Falls, mostly cloudy, 2. And finally, Happy Valley, Goose Bay, mostly cloudy with 11 degrees. And transportation, Zach?
1: For the boats, the Hayek W is in service on schedule. The 10:30 p.m. departure from St. Barb today will be delayed by 30 minutes due to vessel refueling. As for the Hamatic W, it's it changed. It's estimated to arrive in Natwashish at 11 this morning and will depart Nain today as well after the cargo is complete southbound to Goose Bay with a load and go schedule. You can monitor NL511 for any and all of those updates. Goose Bay, Air Borealis flights PB968, 848, and 847 are canceled. Roads are clear, but as always, use care and caution when out on them.
0: John Hancock is in with sports. John, good morning.
2: Hi there.
0: The Professional Women's Hockey League will be front and center on CBC this season.
2: Yeah, CBC's Hockey Night in Canada is returning for a 90th season after all. But instead of 6-plus months of NHL hockey, the longest-running sports program in the world will air 8 primetime Professional Women's Hockey League games on Saturday nights. Starting on December the 5th, that's when the regular season begins, the defending Walter Cup champion Montreal Victoire will host Hamilton's expansion team. Hockey Night in Canada will provide comprehensive coverage, including pregame and postgame panel analysis and accompanying digital content on cbcsports.ca and on social media. Breanne Jenner, who plays internationally for Canada, will also be playing for that new team in Hamilton this season. And her reaction when she heard that games would be televised on CBC?
3: Oh, I was so excited. Obviously, as a Canadian hockey player, you know, you grew up with Saturday nights, Hockey Night in Canada. I remember the sights and sounds of that on, you know, in my living room growing up. So to have our league featured in year 4, it's just amazing. I think the momentum that we have as a league, it's exciting for us as players, and I think our fan base is going to be thrilled.
2: CBC announced back in June that they would no longer broadcast NHL games after CBC and the national rights holder Rogers Sportsnet were unable to come to an agreement on a new sub-licensing deal. The Hockey Night in Canada trademark does stay with CBC. And by the way, just before we leave the PWHL, Marie-Philippe Poulin, the Montreal captain, isn't on the list of 48 players trying for a spot on Canada's team for the upcoming World Women's Hockey Championship in Denmark. Poulin still recovering from off-season knee surgery. She was injured at the Olympics and in the playoffs in the PWHL. Canada will choose its 25-player roster next month after a camp in Quebec City.
0: The NHL's regular season opens tonight with 5 games.
2: If you have ESPN, there's a triple header, the Florida Panthers in to play Carolina, the Stanley Cup champs. Then you have Rangers at Boston and Chicago at Vegas. Sportsnet's got a double header, Montreal in Toronto, Edmonton, home to Vancouver. And top draft pick, top overall draft pick, Gavin McKenna of the Maple Leafs, how he feels heading into his first regular season NHL game.
4: I actually had a dream about my first game, and it went good, so hopefully that's the case. But yeah, I'm just excited. It's a day I've been dreaming of for a while now, and for it to finally be here, it's going to be pretty special.
5: How good was the dream?
6: How many goals did you score?
4: I don't know my stat line, but I think it was a good game.
2: And there was a big trade between the Maple Leafs and Columbus yesterday. Toronto gets skilled forward Kirill Marchenko from the Blue Jackets. The Leafs immediately signed Marchenko to a 6-year, $75 million contract. The deal also brings goaltender Elvis Merzlikins and winger Miles Wood. Columbus gets power forward Matthew Nyes, center Steve Lorenzen, defenseman Emile Andre, and a second-round draft pick.
0: NBA training camps open today.
2: Yeah, the players hit the floor in the NBA. A lot of excitement in Toronto. Kawhi Leonard is back. Came to the Raptors from the Los Angeles Clippers for Brandon Ingram and Grady Dicken draft picks. And Kawhi was asked if he regretted leaving Toronto after helping them win a championship in 2019.
5: No, I really don't go back and think too much about it, because when you think the next year was COVID, and I kind of made my decision based off my family. Had a lot of older people that I was able to spend time with that passed away, and just seeing babies be born, that was all great for me, and I can't take that back. Those times cherished and be able to see family and hug them before they pass, it doesn't make me think about the basketball aspect of it too much.
2: We had football in the NFL last night. Philadelphia Eagles lost for the first time this season. Chicago Bears winning 27-7 behind a backup quarterback. Case Keenum threw for two touchdowns, ran for another in his first start in almost 3 years, replacing the injured Caleb Williams. And the baseball playoffs underway today, the best of three wild card series. In the American League, the White Sox play Houston, and the Yankees host the Red Sox. In the National, Philadelphia's at Atlanta. That's the first game of the day in the afternoon, and the Chicago Cubs are at San Diego late tonight. And two-time Indianapolis 500 champion Gordon Johncock has died at the age of 90. Johncock's first win came back in 1973, and he added 24 more over a long career. And that's our look at sports.
0: Thank you so much. I'll talk to you. No, we'll not talk to you tomorrow. No, we'll talk to you on Thursday.
2: All right, I'll be back Thursday. Take care.
0: Thank you. Take care. That's John Hancock with our regular sports updates. 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And the reason we won't be talking to John Hancock tomorrow is because tomorrow is the National Day for Truth and Reconciliation, and you'll be hearing special coverage coming out of Ladbrokes throughout the morning, hosted by me, Rivu Rashid, and my colleague Amanda Gear. She'll be in St. John's. She is an Inuk, originally from Happy Valley, Goose Bay, now living and working in St. John's. And it'll start at 5:30, when usually you hear our pre-show. That's when it'll start in most of Labrador, and 6 o'clock if you're south of Black Tickle. Now here's Jacinda Beals with Labrador to the Core.

0: As of early this morning, a whole slate of Canadian products are banned from the United States. Alcohol, molasses, various dairy products, and even motorcycles. When asked about it yesterday, the U.S. president put the blame squarely on Canada.
1: Well, they want to have a deal with us. They call us all the time. The problem is that they've treated the United States very unfairly. They have been one of the worst countries in the entire world. You know, we get along with China, we get along with people, and we make good deals, but Canada's been really very difficult to deal with, actually.
0: Here in Canada, of course, the perspective is very different as politicians in Ottawa and across the country reckon with how to handle the trade dispute. Joining me now is Ryan Timilty, political reporter with the Toronto Star. Ryan, good morning.
2: Good morning.
0: So how do you think statements like the one we just heard from Trump are playing with Canada's trade team?
2: Yeah, you know, I mean, Canada's trade team has probably had enough time to hear statements like that, that they probably don't really resonate anymore. I think a lot of us, you know, I've maybe grown tired of Trump's rhetoric on this file, but I'm sure they dismiss every claim that's in that statement. You know, Canada didn't start this trade war. You know, we haven't treated them unfairly. I don't think you can argue in any kind of reasonable way. So, you know, I think it's part of a broader picture here, but I can't imagine that this is something new for Canada's trade team.
0: What do you make of the way the Carney government is dealing with the ongoing dispute?
2: Yeah, I mean, I have to say, it has been interesting, especially lately. You know, when Canada walked away from the table, it seems to have really walked away from the table. You know, that deadline, of course, that we hit at midnight this morning, 12:01 this morning, you know, that was a ban on, an outright ban on a lot of Canadian products, and a lot of industries and jobs depend on those products. But there weren't no last-minute trade negotiations. There was no shuttling to Washington to try to make a deal. There was just none of that as part of this. And so, you know, I think the government is genuinely walking away from trade talks when it says it is. And it is not trying to reach out for a last-minute deal. And it is not trying to, you know, find some sort of last minute solution or delay or anything like that. It is really sitting these out until the U.S. comes up with a better offer.
0: Okay, and we also heard yesterday that Stilco, a steel plant in Hamilton, is laying off hundreds of workers to, quote, ensure the survival of the company in the face of tariffs. How much patience do you think Canadians will have if there is no progress on negotiations and the tariffs are directly affecting them?
2: Yeah, I mean, that is sort of the million-dollar question of Canadian politics right now. But, you know, I think you're seeing a fair bit of patience and a fair bit of Canadians still wanting this elbows-up attitude, even in the face of layoffs like that. You know, eventually, unfortunately, we are probably going to see more layoffs like that. We are going to see higher consumer prices. And I think, you know, that patience is definitely going to be tested. But right now, Canadians seem to be lining up behind the Prime Minister on this front. I think what's also interesting to think about, though, is how much patience do Americans have for this? You know, there are going to be layoffs south of the border as a result of this Canadian booze ban, for example. I was shocked to learn this as well, but Crown Royal, made right here in Canada, is the most popular selling whiskey in Texas. So how does that play when Texans go to their local liquor store and can't find their favorite whiskey? So I think there's going to be lots of questions for both sides, but I'm very interested to see, you know, how long both Canadians and Americans support this.
0: What are we hearing from the opposition?
2: Yeah, you know, I would say the opposition has in many ways a similar stance as the federal Liberals. They're not encouraging the government to rush back to the bargaining table or anything like that. You're not hearing any of that sort of rhetoric from either side. The Conservatives have really pushed the idea of lowering regulations and taxes to help Canadian businesses compete in this climate. But, you know, I would say mostly the opposition parties are focusing on really anything else. You're seeing the Conservatives focus a lot on cost of living issues. They've been calling for an end or a reprieve from diesel taxes, for example. And you've heard the NDP become really critical of the Liberals' new sort of omnibus bill on project approvals and changing union rules. So I think the opposition recognizes that, at least for the moment, The Carney government is right where public opinion is, and public opinion is really rallying around the flag and really up for pushing back against the Trump administration. So they're not going to come out with some sort of different perspective than that.
0: What else will you be watching for this week, Ryan?
2: Yeah, I mean, this is a big week in Canadian energy. We're expecting an announcement, or a decision, I should say, on the West Coast oil pipeline. You know, that is a big, obviously, Alberta project, and it will be decided this week if the Carney government gives it that national interest designation. That's this new process that would fast-track all the regulatory approvals for that pipeline. And, you know, Daniel Smith says it could mean the pipeline is in the ground next year. That obviously has big implications for the Alberta referendum, for the BC election that's underway right now. So there's a lot at the table here, and I think I'll be interested to see what that decision is.
0: Okay, well, Ryan, thank you so much for taking your time and joining us this morning.
2: All right, thank you.
0: No problem. Take care. Okay, before we end, just a quick heads up. The crews are repairing a water leak on Ottawa Avenue starting at 8:30. The town of Happy Valley Goose Bay says you could see a water interruption or lower than normal pressure while that work is underway. And starting at 9:30, crews will be cleaning sewer mains around the Greenfield Street and Hamilton River Road intersection. The town is asking drivers to use caution around the vacuum truck, workers, and traffic control crews. Both jobs will continue until the work is complete. And that's pretty much it. There's a song for you, Man, I Feel Like a Woman by Shania Twain. Talk to you tomorrow.
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